This is the voice of Turkey's English language transmission broadcasting from Ankara in the 49-meter band between 19:30 and 20:30 UTC on 6050 kHz to Europe, between 21:30 and 22:30 UTC in the 31.

Türkiye's renewable energy target, 120,000 megawatt installed capacity. Energy is the indispensable power of life and production. However, a growing population and increasing needs make the sustainable use of energy sources more important than ever. This is why renewable energy stands out as a key to both protecting the environment and strengthening energy independence. As Turkey takes significant steps in this area, it has set an installed capacity target of 120,000 megawatts in wind and solar energy for the year 2035. Now, let's learn together about the latest developments in renewable energy from the article prepared by Uğur Becerikli for TRT Haber. Energy is required for both work and production. The energy required to meet the needs of over 8 billion people is massive. However, energy sources are not limitless. It is necessary to use these limited sources carefully and produce alternatives while making sure the energy used does not harm the planet. Humanity has used fossil fuels such as coal, oil, and natural gas as energy sources since the early periods of history. However, in addition to harming the environment and causing global warming and air pollution, their depletion has brought renewable sources to the forefront. To draw attention to the importance of environmentally friendly, inexhaustible, and clean energy sources, June 22nd is celebrated as Renewable Energy Day. So, why is it important? Renewable energy is not just an environmentally friendly alternative. At the same time, it reduces Turkey's dependence on foreign energy. It offers a clean, limitless alternative while lowering carbon emissions that cause global warming. The path to becoming a more livable, cleaner, and less foreign-dependent country is through renewable energy sources. The share of renewable energy sources exceeded 59%. According to the figures from the first 5 months of 2026 in Turkey, the share of renewable energy sources in power generation is approximately 59%. Electricity Generation Corporation, EUAŞ in Turkish abbreviation, which generates 16% of the electricity in Turkey, provides 81% of its own generation from renewable sources. According to the first 5 months of 2026, there are energy power plants generating from renewable sources in Turkey with a total of 76,041 megawatts. Total generation amounted to 77,529 gigawatt-hour. Of this, 42,820 gigawatt-hour came from hydroelectric, 17,315 from wind, and 13,025 from solar energy, 41,717 power plants. The number of power plants generating renewable energy across Turkey has reached 41,717. Of these, 68 plants generate geothermal, 776 from hydroelectric, 40,464 from solar, and 409 from wind. A total of 45 power plants from these, including 43 hydroelectric and 2 wind power plants, are located within the structure of EUAŞ. The picture has changed in the last 10 years. The picture of renewable energy has changed in the last 10 years. In 2016, electricity generation in Turkey was primarily based on imported natural gas and coal. Electricity generated from renewable energy sources in this period was calculated as 86,500 gigawatt-hour annually. In 2026, this figure has almost been reached in just the first 5 months. The momentum gained by solar and wind investments after 2020 has also been effective in this. Three major goals. The Turkey National Energy Plan, prepared in line with climate goals and the 2053 Net Zero Emission Vision, also demonstrates the importance of the renewable energy. According to the action plan,
There are three main renewable energy goals for 2035. The installed capacity of wind and solar energy will be increased to a total of 120,000 megawatts. The share of fossil fuels in electricity generation will be significantly reduced. A battery and storage facility with a capacity of 7.5 gigawatt will be established to balance the intermittent nature of renewable energy.

Dear listeners, I'm Seiran. In this episode, my path leads me to a city adorned with the 1001 colors of history, whose stones bear the traces of ancient civilizations and whose cuisine holds the flavors accumulated over centuries, Gaziantep. Together, we will explore both the cultural and gastronomic heritage of this unique city. My first stop was the Zyugma Mosaic Museum, a place that carries the whispers of the past into the present. The moment I stepped inside, the enormous mosaics before me seemed to speak straight out of history. Each stone felt as if it was telling a story from thousands of years ago. In this magical world, where colors and patterns intertwined, I lost myself completely. When my eyes met those of the Gypsy Girl mosaic, time stood still. In those eyes gazing at me from the depths of history, I saw both sorrow and wisdom. From there, I made my way to the banks of the Euphrates River. Embraced by the river, rising proudly atop steep cliffs, Rumkale stood before me in all its glory. As I approached the fortress, every step revealed how nature and history intertwined. When I reached the summit, I sat in silence for a while, gazing at the view reflected in the waters of the Euphrates. The historic breeze, carried by the wind, soothed my soul. Another step was the Gaziantep Archaeology Museum. Stepping through its doors, I embarked on a quiet journey through halls where history was laid out layer by layer. From the Hittites to the Romans, from Byzantium to the Ottomans, the traces of thousands of years of civilizations unfolded before my eyes in carefully curated displays. Each case was like a window into the past. Here a tombstone, there a statue of a goddess, or a fragment of pottery. All these silent witnesses told me how time took shape and how we arrived at today. Leaving the museum, I turned my steps toward the historical Antep houses in the heart of the city. Walking through the narrow streets, the coolness of the stone walls wrapped around me, along with the scent of history. Bay windows, wooden doors, lofty courtyards. All carried the aesthetic sensibilities of the past into the present. It was as if every house, every street had its own voice. Step by step, I imagined the lives once lived there, the untold stories hidden within. Then I stopped by one of the most vibrant and colorful spots in the city, the El Maje Bazaar. Surrounded by the scents of spices, strings of dried peppers, colorful soaps, and local products, my stroll turned into a feast. Just next door, the coppersmith's bazaar transported me to another layer of time. Amid the sound of hammers, the craftsmanship of the past echoed. In the hands of the artisans shaping copper at their stalls, art came alive. Here, I didn't just shop, I breathed in and lived the traces of labor, patience, and tradition. When it came time to explore the city's culinary culture, my first stop was the Emine Gouche Culinary Museum. Located in a historic mansion built in 1904, just south of Gaziantep Castle, the museum displayed old copper pots, stone stoves, clay ovens, and bread ovens. This place revealed not only recipes, but an entire way of life and memory. Listening to the guide's stories, I deeply felt that the kitchen is a true representation of tradition. From there, I walked just a few steps to the Bath Museum. Situated beside Gaziantep Castle, this building had been created by repurposing a historical bathhouse. With its cool stones and copper bowls, I felt the age-old tradition of cleansing both body and soul. The final stop of my journey in Gaziantep was the Women's Martyrs Monument. A deep respect rose within me as I arrived. This monument was not just a structure, it was a symbol of the lives and struggles of the women who gave their lives for their land. In the prayers carried by the wind, I listened silently to their stories. ¶¶
And now, the summit of the culinary experience. Every corner I stepped into on the streets of Gaziantep opened the door to a different aroma. First up, the fronts of stone ovens. The spicy aroma of lahmacun with its crispy edges started a feast on my palate. Then, at the shop of a master kapmer maker I visited early in the morning, I was introduced to golden pastry filled with pistachios and clotted cream. Each bite accompanied the mornings of Antep. Baklava was the true crown jewel of this journey. Layer upon layer of pastry, pistachios sprinkled with mastery, baked to perfection, and drenched in syrup. In every bite there was labor, time, and patience. This heritage was like a work of art passed down for generations. As for the kebabs, Ali Nazik, cubed meat kebab, onion kebab, jurtlak, all served with grilled tomatoes and peppers. In every forkful, I tasted the skill of masterful hands, and there was the unsung hero that accompanied every flavor, the Gaziantep pistachio. This hero appeared in almost every dish, in katmer, between the layers of baklava, atop ice cream, even in soup. This city had hidden pistachios in everything it could, because they are part of its very

identity. Gaziantep, with its memories embedded in stone, its scents and its flavors, has left its mark on me. It became a city that I didn't just visit, but felt deeply. Next on my journey are the cool breezes of Kahramanmaraş and the silent mountains of Adıyaman. I'm on the road for new flavors and new stories. Let's meet in the next episode to discover them together.

Today we want to talk about a snack that is as important as bread today as it was in the past. In fact, it's a real lifesaver for those who are hungry and have limited time and budget. Especially when you have just woken up during your lunch break or on your way home in the afternoon. What could be better than this pastry? In our program Flavors from the Streets, we introduce you to the quick but delicious foods of this land. Turkish bagel called simit in Turkey is on our menu today.

You may never have tried simit, that is Turkish bagel, before or even heard of it, but you've probably seen it somewhere. So let's first explain what simit is and what it looks like. Simit is a ring-shaped pastry, about 15 centimeters in diameter, usually covered with sesame seeds. Its main ingredients are flour, water, yeast, and salt. There may be slight differences in the size and ingredients used from region to region. This naturally affects the taste. For example, Istanbul simit is a little larger and softer, while Ankara simit is smaller, crispier, and has a darker color. This is because the dough is dipped in molasses before baking. Molasses gives the simit both its color and its unique flavor. As another example, we can mention the sesame-free simits of Rize and Kastamonu provinces. Did you know that the sesame-free simit in Kastamonu province is even called bold simit? So, where does the word simit come from? When and how did it appear? It's difficult to give a definitive answer to these questions. There are different opinions about the origin of the word. According to some sources, the word simit comes from the Greek word semidalis, that is semolina, or zymites, bread made with yeast. Other views suggest that the word is based on the Arabic word samit, that is finely ground flour or semolina, which in turn is a loan word from the Aramaic or Syriac word samida. Some even go further back, linking it to the Akkadian word samidu, derived from the verb to grind. Clear information on this subject is limited. Written documents mostly date from after 1453, the conquest of Istanbul. The word simit was used in the Ottoman palace at that time. However, the sesame-covered ring-shaped simit of today did not yet exist. The word simit was then used to mean fine flour. The flour depots in the palace were called simithane. The person responsible for distributing the flour was called simitçi başı, and the palace bakeries were called padişah fırını. A type of bread similar to today's simit, made from fine flour and shaped like a ring, was recorded in Üsküdar in 1592 under the name simidi halka. Simits of that period were heavier and larger than today's. From the second half of the 18th century onwards, the term halka, that is ring, began to fall out of use. In paintings from the 19th century, especially those by foreign travelers, it is possible to see itinerant simit vendors just as we see today.

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You need to get to work or school, and you are starving. It's a scenario we have all experienced. We know the joy of quickly satisfying our hunger in such moments. And that's exactly what Simit is for. You've surely seen vendors shouting loudly, "Simit seller!" on busy streets, in neighborhoods, while

0: and quickly the bakers shape the dough. The dough is first stretched to the thickness of a finger, then twisted into a ring. Then it is dipped in diluted molasses, coated in sesame seeds, and put in the oven. And then the awaited moment arrives. That first bite of a warm simit, crispy on the outside, soft on the inside, and smelling wonderful. A glass of ayran, that is a cold yogurt-based drink, or freshly brewed tea would also go very well with it. Enjoy your meal. But a little warning, after eating the simit, don't forget to check your teeth and the corners of your lips. There might be sesame seeds left. Bon appétit!
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UTC in the 31-meter band on 9610 kHz to South Asia and Australia, between 2300 and 2400 UTC in the 49-meter band and on 5960 kHz to Europe, Eastern USA and Canada, and in the 31-meter band on 9660 kHz between 1730 and 1830 UTC to Afghanistan, Pakistan, India, Uzbekistan and Turkmenistan. The Voice of Turkey is also beamed between 0400 and 0500 UTC in the 49-meter band and on 6125 kHz to Europe, the USA, Eastern Canada and Cuba, between 0400 and 0500 UTC in the 41-meter band on 7285 kHz to Iraq, Syria, Jordan and the Arabian Peninsula. You can listen to us over the Turksat 3A and 4A satellites and on the internet at www.trt.net.tr through the Voice of Turkey link. Please note that transmissions broadcast between 2300 and 0100 UTC and between 0400 and 0500 UTC have been pre-recorded. For now, though, thank you for listening to the Voice of Turkey and goodbye.

0: A baki ɗaya, masu sauraro, sai mun sake haɗuwa da ku a sashi na gaba domin gano wani gadon al'adun Turki. Kafin nan, ku huta lafiya.
1: Sahun Turkiye a UNESCO.

0: recent allegations of Israeli troop deployment in Somaliland are a development requiring cautious assessment as they intertwine with unverified intelligence information and limited statements from both sides. The claim is based solely on high-ranking Somali officials. The Israeli military has declined to comment. While the Somaliland government denies the existence of an Israeli military base, but acknowledges Israel's provision of training to its security forces. Therefore, reports of a 50-person Israeli military presence in Somaliland should be considered as not independently corroborated. Nevertheless, recent diplomatic developments suggest that the long-standing, albeit covert, relationship between Israel and Somaliland is becoming increasingly visible and institutionalized. Here is an assessment on the subject by Dr. Kaan Devecioglu, the coordinator of North and East African Studies at ORSAM, Center for Middle Eastern Studies. Israel's recognition of Somaliland as an independent state in December 2025, becoming the first actor to do so, was regarded as a significant diplomatic achievement for Hargeisa. For Somaliland, which has maintained de facto independence for nearly 35 years without international recognition, Israel's action is not merely symbolic support, but a strategic development that could set a precedent for other countries. Indeed, the appointment of Israel's first ambassador to Hargeisa in April 2026 and the increasing public disclosure of security-related contacts between the two sides indicate that relations have moved beyond the diplomatic dimension. The statement by Israeli Defense Minister Israel Katz to Somaliland President Abdurrahman Mohamed Abdullahi during their talks, revealing that the two sides have been cooperating in various operations for years without public disclosure, further supports this assessment. From Israel's perspective, the rapprochement with Somaliland can be said to be driven by the increasingly fragile security environment in the Red Sea. In particular, the increased attacks by the Houthis in Yemen on Israeli-linked vessels following the Gaza invasion have reshaped Tel Aviv's security calculations around the Bab el-Mandeb Strait, considering Israel's recent direct tensions with Iran and discussions regarding its long-range operational capabilities. The search for reliable partners and advanced logistical points in the Horn of Africa becomes more understandable. Somaliland's approximately 850-kilometer coastline along the Gulf of Aden, its proximity to the Yemeni coast, and its location providing access to Bab el-Mandeb make the region strategically important for Israel. In this context, the possibility that Israel may have a limited number of military personnel in Somaliland should not be entirely dismissed. However, information regarding the nature of the 50-person force mentioned in the news points to a presence related to training, advisory, intelligence coordination, or technical support activities rather than a classic combat-based structure. The fact that Somaliland Regional Defense Minister Mohamed Yusuf Ali stated that Israel does not have a base in the country, but acknowledged supporting the training of police and military personnel strengthens this possibility. Claims that Israel prefers soldiers of Ethiopian or African origin require confirmation, but could also be interpreted as operational choices aimed at reducing visibility. On the other hand, the deepening of Israeli-Somaliland security cooperation has the potential to have significant consequences not only in the context of bilateral relations, but also in terms of regional power balances. First of all, the Somali federal government does not recognize Somaliland's independence and considers Israel's actions as a violation of Somalia's sovereign rights. Therefore, the expansion of cooperation in the security field could further strain the already fragile relations between Mogadishu and Hargeisa. Similarly, considering Ethiopia's developing relations with Somaliland and its pursuit of access to the Red Sea, the possibility of a more visible security network forming between Addis Ababa, Hargeisa, and Tel Aviv in the future should not be overlooked. However, Israel's potential presence in Somaliland indicates a new phase in the multi-actor competition that has intensified in the Red Sea basin in recent years. The region has already become a strategic geography where Gulf countries, the US, China, Turkey, and various European actors are developing different security arrangements, establishing military bases, and seeking to expand their spheres of influence. Israel's increased visibility in the Horn of Africa via Somaliland can be interpreted not only as an effort to create a defensive line against the Houthis, but also as part of a strategy to contain Iran's regional influence. In conclusion, while claims that Israel has deployed troops in Somaliland have not yet been independently verified, it appears that Israeli-Somaliland relations are evolving beyond diplomatic recognition into a more institutionalized relationship in the areas of security and defense. If this trend continues, Somaliland's international visibility is likely to increase, and the power competition in the Bab el-Mandeb, Red Sea, Horn of Africa, triangle is likely to become more complex and multifaceted. Therefore, any potential Israeli military engagement in Somaliland should be monitored not only as an indicator of bilateral relations, but also as a key factor in the reshaping of the Red Sea security architecture in the coming period. We have presented an assessment on the subject by Dr. Kaan Devecioglu, the coordinator of North and East African Studies at ORSAM, Center for Middle Eastern Studies. Until we meet again next week, goodbye.
1: Conflict zones in Africa.

Hello, dear all. Here we are again with a brand new program where we will be talking about the firsts and hidden stories of Palestine. Our very first episode is on the origin of the name Palestine and the journey of it. When we look at a map, we do not really question the names we see on it. The mountains, rivers, or cities all have names, and it feels like as if those names have always been there. Yet in reality, every single name has a specific story behind. Some appears overnight with the decision of an emperor, while some carries the memory of an ancient people who has resided on those lands. And this is the exact story what we will trace today, the story of a single word, Palestine. So, when and where this name appeared for the first time? Who was the first to say it or to write it down? And why has it not been erased from maps all over these centuries? Actually, the basic question is, how many different names can a piece of land carry throughout the history? In this program, we do not only mean to mention major historical incidents, we will basically focus more on the overlooked details and small hints. We will study the old maps and read the inscriptions carved on stones. We will trace down the long-forgotten languages and wander the old cities buried underground. We will make our way to ancient harbors and march towards the old caravan routes. For sometimes, the most interesting stories are hidden deep inside things that are supposedly known to everyone. And the first stop of our destination is the rising of name of Palestine. Here is something to keep in mind. The name of Palestine as we use it today is not one that emerged in the near past. If you follow the traces of this word, that would mean an almost 3,000 years old journey to the past. Researchers happened to discover a word in the hieroglyphic inscriptions on some temple walls in Egypt, Peleset. Historians relate this word to one of the communities known as Sea Peoples who crossed the Mediterranean and settled on these shores during that period. Many experts also believe that the story of the name Palestine starts exactly here, on these very shores. But the situation is a little bit more complicated than this, because these lands were already known long before it was named Palestine on the maps. Once, this land was called Canaan in different periods and different inscriptions.

0: the name Amuru appeared, the passing by merchants used other names and neighboring kingdoms recorded different designations in their own archives. As empires changed, so did borders and maps. Yet the geography itself remained the same. This narrow strip of land on the eastern coast of the Mediterranean has remained one of the world's most bustling transit points throughout history. After centuries, the Roman Empire took the stage. Rome was not merely a military power that built cities and roads. It renamed the places it conquered, and sometimes a name could outlast armies by far. In the 2nd century AD, we begin to see a new name in Roman records, Syria Palaestina. Over time, this name found its way into official documents, was marked on maps, and appeared in geography books. Even after Rome had fallen and vanished, it continued to be remembered in these lands for centuries. In fact, the most interesting part of the story is that several city or country names that we use today has changed, has been forgotten or transformed in the course of time in history. But the name Palestine, despite different pronunciations in different languages, has somehow managed to continue its 3,000-year journey. In the episodes to come, we will discover the different layers of this memory together. We will make our way to Ariha, one of the most ancient cities of the world. We will look into the lost alphabets and dive into the secret tunnels beneath Jerusalem. We will meet scholars who observe the sky and stand in the shade of thousands of years old olive trees. But every journey has a starting line. Ours is the question that we leave behind today. How long a name can preserve the spirit of a land? In the next episode, we will listen to the very first languages that have echoed on these lands. We will talk about Canaanite language, Aramaic, and the story of old alphabets, once considered lost. See you in the next episode, and goodbye.
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Between 21:30 and 22:30 UTC in the 31-meter band on 9610 kHz to South Asia and Australia. Between 2300 and 2400 UTC in the 49-meter band and on 5960 kHz to Europe, Eastern USA and Canada, and in the 31-meter band on 9660 kHz between 1730 and 1830 UTC.

Afghanistan, Pakistan, India, Uzbekistan and Turkmenistan. The Warsaw of Turkey is also beamed between 0400 and 0500 UTC in the 49-meter band and on 6125 kHz to Europe, the USA, Eastern Canada and Cuba, between 0400 and 0500 UTC in the 41-meter band on 7285 kHz to Iraq, Syria, Jordan and the Arabian Peninsula. You can listen to us over the Turksat 3A and 4A satellites and on the internet at www.trt.net.tr through the Voice of Turkey link. Please note that transmissions broadcast between 2300 and 0100 UTC and between 0400 and 0500 UTC have been pre-recorded. For now, though, thank you for listening to the Voice of Turkey and goodbye.

recent allegations of Israeli troop deployment in Somaliland are a development requiring cautious assessment as they intertwine with unverified intelligence information and limited statements from both sides. The claim is based solely on high-ranking Somali officials. The Israeli military has declined to comment. While the Somaliland government denies the existence of an Israeli military base, but acknowledges Israel's provision of training to its security forces. Therefore, reports of a 50-person Israeli military presence in Somaliland should be considered as not independently corroborated. Nevertheless, recent diplomatic developments suggest that the long-standing, albeit covert, relationship between Israel and Somaliland is becoming increasingly visible and institutionalized. Here is an assessment on the subject by Dr. Kaan Devecioglu, the coordinator of North and East African Studies at ORSAM, Center for Middle Eastern Studies. Israel's recognition of Somaliland as an independent state in December 2025, becoming the first actor to do so, was regarded as a significant diplomatic achievement for Hargeisa. For Somaliland, which has maintained de facto independence for nearly 35 years without international recognition, Israel's action is not merely symbolic support, but a strategic development that could set a precedent for other countries. Indeed, the appointment of Israel's first ambassador to Hargeisa in April 2026 and the increasing public disclosure of security-related contacts between the two sides indicate that relations have moved beyond the diplomatic dimension. The statement by Israeli Defense Minister Israel Katz to Somaliland President Abdurrahman Mohamed Abdullahi during their talks, revealing that the two sides have been cooperating in various operations for years without public disclosure, further supports this assessment. From Israel's perspective, the rapprochement with Somaliland can be said to be driven by the increasingly fragile security environment in the Red Sea. In particular, the increased attacks by the Houthis in Yemen on Israeli-linked vessels following the Gaza invasion have reshaped Tel Aviv's security calculations around the Bab el-Mandeb Strait, considering Israel's recent direct tensions with Iran and discussions regarding its long-range operational capabilities. The search for reliable partners and advanced logistical points in the Horn of Africa becomes more understandable. Somaliland's approximately 850-kilometer coastline along the Gulf of Aden, its proximity to the Yemeni coast, and its location providing access to Bab el-Mandeb make the region strategically important for Israel. In this context, the possibility that Israel may have a limited number of military personnel in Somaliland should not be entirely dismissed. However, information regarding the nature of the 50-person force mentioned in the news points to a presence related to training, advisory, intelligence coordination, or technical support activities rather than a classic combat-based structure. The fact that Somaliland Regional Defense Minister Mohamed Yusuf Ali stated that Israel does not have a base in the country, but acknowledged supporting the training of police and military personnel strengthens this possibility. Claims that Israel prefers soldiers of Ethiopian or African origin require confirmation, but could also be interpreted as operational choices aimed at reducing visibility. On the other hand, the deepening of Israeli-Somaliland security cooperation has the potential to have significant consequences not only in the context of bilateral relations, but also in terms of regional power balances. First of all, the Somali federal government does not recognize Somaliland's independence and considers Israel's actions as a violation of Somalia's sovereign rights. Therefore, the expansion of cooperation in the security field could further strain the already fragile relations between Mogadishu and Hargeisa. Similarly, considering Ethiopia's developing relations with Somaliland and its pursuit of access to the Red

0: see the possibility of a more visible security network forming between Addis Ababa, Hargeisa, and Tel Aviv in the future should not be overlooked. However, Israel's potential presence in Somaliland indicates a new phase in the multi-actor competition that has intensified in the Red Sea Basin in recent years. The region has already become a strategic geography where Gulf countries, the US, China, Turkey, and various European actors are developing different security arrangements, establishing military bases, and seeking to expand their spheres of influence. Israel's increased visibility in the Horn of Africa via Somaliland can be interpreted not only as an effort to create a defensive line against the Houthis, but also as part of a strategy to contain Iran's regional influence. In conclusion, while claims that Israel has deployed troops in Somaliland have not yet been independently verified, it appears that Israeli-Somaliland relations are evolving beyond diplomatic recognition into a more institutionalized relationship in the areas of security and defense. If this trend continues, Somaliland's international visibility is likely to increase, and the power competition in the Bab il-Mandeb, Red Sea, Horn of Africa, triangle is likely to become more complex and multifaceted. Therefore, any potential Israeli military engagement in Somaliland should be monitored not only as an indicator of bilateral relations, but also as a key factor in the reshaping of the Red Sea security architecture in the coming period. We have presented an assessment on the subject by Dr. Kaan Devecioglu, the coordinator of North and East African Studies at ORSAM, Center for Middle Eastern Studies. Until we meet again next week, goodbye.
1: Conflict zones in Africa.

Hello, dear all. Here we are again with a brand new program where we will be talking about the firsts and hidden stories of Palestine. Our very first episode is on the origin of the name Palestine and the journey of it. When we look at a map, we do not really question the names we see on it. The mountains, rivers, or cities all have names, and it feels like as if those names have always been there. Yet in reality, every single name has a specific story behind. Some appears overnight with the decision of an emperor, while some carries the memory of an ancient people who has resided on those lands. And this is the exact story what we will trace today, the story of a single word, Palestine. So, when and where this name appeared for the first time? Who was the first to say it or to write it down? And why has it not been erased from maps all over these centuries? Actually, the basic question is, how many different names can a piece of land carry throughout the history? In this program, we do not only mean to mention major historical incidents, we will basically focus more on the overlooked details and small hints. We will study the old maps and read the inscriptions carved on stones. We will trace down the long-forgotten languages and wander the old cities buried underground. We will make our way to ancient harbors and march towards the old caravan routes. For sometimes, the most interesting stories are hidden deep inside things that are supposedly known to everyone. And the first stop of our destination is the rising of name of Palestine.

is something to keep in mind. The name of Palestine as we use it today is not one that emerged in the near past. If you follow the traces of this word, that would mean an almost 3,000 years old journey to the past.

0: Because these lands were already known long before it was named Palestine on the maps. Once, this land was called Canaan. In different periods and different inscriptions, the name Amurru appeared. The passing by merchants used other names, and neighboring kingdoms recorded different designations in their own archives. As empires changed, so did borders and maps. Yet the geography itself remained the same. This narrow strip of land on the eastern coast of the Mediterranean has remained one of the world's most bustling transit points throughout history. After centuries, the Roman Empire took the stage. Rome was not merely a military power that built cities and ruled. It renamed the places it conquered, and sometimes a name could outlast armies by far. In the 2nd century AD, we begin to see a new name in Roman records, Syria Palaestina. Over time, this name found its way into official documents, was marked on maps, and appeared in geography books. Even after Rome had fallen and vanished, it continued to be remembered in these lands for centuries. In fact, the most interesting part of the story is that several city or country names that we use today has changed, has been forgotten or transformed in the course of time in history. But the name Palestine, despite different pronunciations in different languages, has somehow managed to continue its 3,000-year journey. In the episodes to come, we will discover the different layers of this memory together. We will make our way to Ariha, one of the most ancient cities of the world. We will look into the lost alphabets and dive into the secret tunnels beneath Jerusalem. We will meet scholars who observe the sky and stand in the shade of thousands of years old olive trees. But every journey has a starting line. Ours is the question that we leave behind today. How long a name can preserve the spirit of a land? In the next episode, we will listen to the very first languages that have echoed on these lands. We will talk about Canaanite language, Aramaic, and the story of old alphabets once considered lost. See you in the next episode, and goodbye.
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kilohertz to Europe, Eastern USA, and Canada, and in the 31-meter band on 9660 kilohertz between 17:30 and 18:30 UTC to Afghanistan, Pakistan, India, Uzbekistan, and Turkmenistan. The Voice of Türkiye is also beamed between 0400 and 0500 UTC in the 49-meter band and on 6125 kHz to Europe, the USA, Eastern Canada, and Cuba, between 0400 and 0500 UTC in the 41-meter band on 7285 kHz to Iraq, Syria, Jordan, and the Arabian Peninsula. You can listen to us over the Turksat 3A and 4A satellites and on the internet at www.trt.net.tr through the Voice of Türkiye link. Please note that transmissions broadcast between 2300 and 0100 UTC and between 0400 and 0500 UTC have been pre-recorded. For now, though, thank you for listening to the Voice of Türkiye and goodbye.

recent allegations of Israeli troop deployment in Somaliland are a development requiring cautious assessment as they intertwine with unverified intelligence information and limited statements from both sides. The claim is based solely on high-ranking Somali officials. The Israeli military has declined to comment. While the Somaliland government denies the existence of an Israeli military base, but acknowledges Israel's provision of training to its security forces. Therefore, reports of a 50-person Israeli military presence in Somaliland should be considered as not independently corroborated. Nevertheless, recent diplomatic developments suggest that the long-standing, albeit covert, relationship between Israel and Somaliland is becoming increasingly visible and institutionalized. Here is an assessment on the subject by Dr. Kaan Devecioglu, the coordinator of North and East African Studies at ORSAM, Center for Middle Eastern Studies. Israel's recognition of Somaliland as an independent state in December 2025

Becoming the first actor to do so was regarded as a significant diplomatic achievement for Hajisa. For Somaliland, which has maintained de facto independence for nearly 35 years without international recognition, Israel's action is not merely symbolic support, but a strategic development that could set a precedent for other countries. Indeed, the appointment of Israel's first ambassador to Hajisa in April 2026 and the increasing public disclosure of security-related contacts between the two sides indicate that relations have moved beyond the diplomatic dimension. The statement by Israeli Defense Minister Israel Katz to Somaliland President Abdulrahman Mohamed Abdullahi during their talks, revealing that the two sides have been cooperating in various operations for years without public disclosure, further supports this assessment. From Israel's perspective, the rapprochement with Somaliland can be said to be driven by the increasingly fragile security environment in the Red Sea. In particular, the increased attacks by the Houthis in Yemen on Israeli-linked vessels following the Gaza invasion have reshaped Tel Aviv's security calculations around the Bab el-Mandeb Strait, considering Israel's recent direct tensions with Iran and discussions regarding its long-range operational capabilities. The search for reliable partners and advanced logistical points in the Horn of Africa becomes more understandable. Somaliland's approximately 850-kilometer coastline along the Gulf of Aden, its proximity to the Yemeni coast, and its location providing access to Bab el-Mandeb make the region strategically important for Israel. In this context, the possibility that Israel may have a limited number of military personnel in Somaliland should not be entirely dismissed. However, information regarding the nature of the 50-person force mentioned in the news points to a presence related to training, advisory, intelligence coordination, or technical support activities rather than a classic combat-based structure. The fact that Somaliland Regional Defense Minister Mohamed Yusuf Ali stated that Israel does not have a base in the country, but acknowledged supporting the training of police and military personnel strengthens this possibility. Claims that Israel prefers soldiers of Ethiopian or African origin require confirmation, but could also be interpreted as operational choices aimed at reducing visibility. On the other hand, the deepening of Israeli-Somaliland security cooperation has the potential to have significant consequences not only in the context of bilateral relations, but also in terms of regional power balances. First of all, the Somali federal government does not recognize Somaliland's independence and considers Israel's actions as a violation of Somalia's sovereign rights. Therefore, the expansion of cooperation in the security field could further strain the already fragile relations between Mogadishu and Hajisa. Similarly, considering Ethiopia's developing relations with Somaliland and its pursuit of access to the Red Sea, the possibility of a more visible security network forming between Addis Ababa, Hajisa, and Tel Aviv in the future should not be overlooked. However, Israel's potential presence in Somaliland indicates a new phase in the multi-actor competition that has intensified in the Red Sea Basin in recent years. The region has already become a strategic geography where Gulf countries, the US, China, Turkey, and various European actors are developing different security arrangements, establishing military bases, and seeking to expand their spheres of influence. Israel's increased visibility in the Horn of Africa via Somaliland can be interpreted not only as an effort to create a defensive line against the Houthis, but also as part of a strategy to contain Iran's regional influence. In conclusion, while claims that Israel has deployed troops in Somaliland have not yet been independently verified, it appears that Israeli-Somaliland relations are evolving beyond diplomatic recognition into a more institutionalized relationship in the areas of security and defense. If this trend continues, Somaliland's international visibility is likely to increase, and the power competition in the Bab el-Mandeb, Red Sea, Horn of Africa, triangle is likely to become more complex

0: and multifaceted. Therefore, any potential Israeli military engagement in Somaliland should be monitored not only as an indicator of bilateral relations, but also as a key factor in the reshaping of the Red Sea security architecture in the coming period. We have presented an assessment on the subject by Dr. Kaan Devecioglu, the coordinator of North and East African Studies at ORSAM, Center for Middle Eastern Studies. Until we meet again next week, goodbye.
1: Conflict zones in Africa.

Hello, dear all. Here we are again with a brand new program where we will be talking about the firsts and hidden stories of Palestine. Our very first episode is on the origin of the name Palestine and the journey of it. When we look at a map, we do not really question the names we see on it. The mountains, rivers, or cities all have names, and it feels like as if those names have always been there. Yet in reality, every single name has a specific story behind. Some appears overnight with the decision of an emperor, while some carries the memory of an ancient people who has resided on those lands. And this is the exact story what we will trace today, the story of a single word, Palestine. So, when and where this name appeared for the first time? Who was the first to say it or to write it down? And why has it not been erased from maps all over these centuries? Actually, the basic question is, how many different names can a piece of land carry throughout the history? In this program, we do not only mean to mention major historical incidents, we will basically focus more on the overlooked details and small hints. We will study the old maps and read the inscriptions carved on stones. We will trace down the long-forgotten languages and wander the old cities buried underground. We will make our way to ancient harbors and march towards the old caravan routes. For sometimes, the most interesting stories are hidden deep inside things that are supposedly known to everyone. And the first stop of our destination is the rising of name of Palestine. Here is something to keep in mind. The name of Palestine as we use it today is not one that emerged in the near past. If you follow the traces of this word, that would mean an almost 3,000 years old journey to the past. Researchers happened to discover a word in the hieroglyphic inscriptions on some temple walls in Egypt, Peleset. Historians relate this word to one of the communities known as Sea Peoples who crossed the Mediterranean and settled on these shores during that period. Many experts also believe that the story of the name Palestine starts exactly here, on these very shores. But the situation is a little bit more complicated than this, because these lands were already known long before it was named Palestine on the maps. Once, this land was called Canaan. In different periods and different inscriptions, the name Amurru appeared. The passing-by merchants used other names, and neighboring kingdoms recorded different designations in their own archives. As empires changed, so did borders and maps. Yet the geography itself remained the same. This narrow strip of land on the eastern coast of the Mediterranean has remained one of the world's most bustling transit points throughout history. After centuries, the Roman Empire took the stage. Rome was not merely a military power that

built cities and roads. It renamed the places it conquered, and sometimes a name could outlast armies by far. In the 2nd century AD, we begin to see a new name in Roman records: Syria Palaestina. Over time, this name found its

0: somehow managed to continue its 3,000-year journey. In the episodes to come, we will discover the different layers of this memory together. We will make our way to Ariha, one of the most ancient cities of the world. We will look into the lost alphabets and dive into the secret tunnels beneath Jerusalem. We will meet scholars who observe the sky and stand in the shade of thousands of years old olive trees. But every journey has a starting line. Ours is the question that we leave behind today. How long a name can preserve the spirit of a land? In the next episode, we will listen to the very first languages that have echoed on these lands. We will talk about Canaanite language, Aramaic, and the story of old alphabets once considered lost. See you in the next episode, and goodbye.
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UTC in the 31-meter band on 9610 kHz to South Asia and Australia, between 2300 and 2400 UTC in the 49-meter band and on 5960 kHz to Europe, Eastern USA and Canada, and in the 31-meter band on 9660 kHz between 1730 and 1830 UTC to Afghanistan, Pakistan, India, Uzbekistan and Turkmenistan. The Voice of Turkey is also beamed between 0400 and 0500 UTC in the 49-meter band and on 6125 kHz to Europe, the USA, Eastern Canada and Cuba, between 0400 and 0500 UTC in the 41-meter band on 7285 kHz to Iraq, Syria, Jordan and the Arabian Peninsula. 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Please note that transmissions broadcast between 2300 and 0100 UTC and between 0400 and 0500 UTC have been pre-recorded. For now, though, thank you for listening to the Voice of Turkey and goodbye.

recent allegations of Israeli troop deployment in Somaliland are a development requiring cautious assessment, as they intertwine with unverified intelligence information and limited statements from both sides. The claim is based solely on high-ranking Somali officials. The Israeli military has declined to comment. While the Somaliland government denies the existence of an Israeli military base, but acknowledges Israel's provision of training to its security forces. Therefore, reports of a 50-person Israeli military presence in Somaliland should be considered as not independently corroborated. Nevertheless, recent diplomatic developments suggest that the long-standing, albeit covert, relationship between Israel and Somaliland is becoming increasingly visible and institutionalized. Here is an assessment on the subject by Dr. Kaan Devecioglu, the coordinator of North and East African Studies at ORSAM, Center for Middle Eastern Studies. Israel's recognition of Somaliland as an independent state in December 2025, becoming the first actor to do so, was regarded as a significant diplomatic achievement for Hargeisa. For Somaliland, which has maintained de facto independence for nearly 35 years without international recognition, Israel's action is not merely symbolic support, but a strategic development that could set a precedent for other countries. Indeed, the appointment of Israel's first ambassador to Hargeisa in April 2026 and the increasing public disclosure of security-related contacts between the two sides indicate that relations have moved beyond the diplomatic dimension. The statement by Israeli Defense Minister Israel Katz to Somaliland President Abdurrahman Mohamed Abdullahi during their talks, revealing that the two sides have been cooperating in various operations for years without public disclosure, further supports this assessment. From Israel's perspective, the rapprochement with Somaliland can be said to be driven by the increasingly fragile security environment in the Red Sea. In particular, the increased attacks by the Houthis in Yemen on Israeli-linked vessels following the Gaza invasion have reshaped Tel Aviv's security calculations around the Bab el-Mandeb Strait, considering Israel's recent direct tensions with Iran and discussions regarding its long-range operational capabilities. The search for reliable partners and advanced logistical points in the Horn of Africa becomes more understandable. Somaliland's approach

0: Approximately 850 kilometer coastline along the Gulf of Aden, its proximity to the Yemeni coast and its location providing access to Bab el-Mandeb make the region strategically important for Israel. In this context, the possibility that Israel may have a limited number of military personnel in Somali land should not be entirely dismissed. However, information regarding the nature of the 50-person force mentioned in the news points to a presence related to training, advisory, intelligence coordination, or technical support activities rather than a classic combat-based structure. The fact that Somaliland Regional Defense Minister Mohamed Yusuf Ali stated that Israel does not have a base in the country but acknowledged supporting the training of police and military personnel strengthens this possibility. Claims that Israel prefers soldiers of Ethiopian or African origin require confirmation, but could also be interpreted as operational choices aimed at reducing visibility. On the other hand, the deepening of Israeli-Somaliland security cooperation has the potential to have significant consequences not only in the context of bilateral relations, but also in terms of regional power balances. First of all, the Somali federal government does not recognize Somaliland's independence and considers Israel's actions as a violation of Somalia's sovereign rights. Therefore, the expansion of cooperation in the security field could further strain the already fragile relations between Mogadishu and Hargeisa. Similarly, considering Ethiopia's developing relations with Somaliland and its pursuit of access to the Red Sea, the possibility of a more visible security network forming between Addis Ababa, Hargeisa, and Tel Aviv in the future should not be overlooked. However, Israel's potential presence in Somaliland indicates a new phase in the multi-actor competition that has intensified in the Red Sea Basin in recent years. The region has already become a strategic geography where Gulf countries, the US, China, Turkey, and various European actors are developing different security arrangements, establishing military bases, and seeking to expand their spheres of influence. Israel's increased visibility in the Horn of Africa via Somaliland can be interpreted not only as an effort to create a defensive line against the Houthis, but also as part of a strategy to contain Iran's regional influence. In conclusion, while claims that Israel has deployed troops in Somaliland have not yet been independently verified, it appears that Israeli-Somaliland relations are evolving beyond diplomatic recognition into a more institutionalized relationship in the areas of security and defense. If this trend continues, Somaliland's international visibility is likely to increase, and the power competition in the Bab el-Mandeb, Red Sea, Horn of Africa triangle is likely to become more complex and multifaceted. Therefore, any potential Israeli military engagement in Somaliland should be monitored not only as an indicator of bilateral relations, but also as a key factor in the reshaping of the Red Sea security architecture in the coming period. We have presented an assessment on the subject by Dr. Kaan Devecioğlu, the coordinator of North and East African Studies at ORSAM, Center for Middle Eastern Studies. Until we meet again next week, goodbye.
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0: Bursts and Hidden Stories of Palestine. Our very first episode is on the origin of the name Palestine and the journey of it. When we look at a map, we do not really question the names we see on it. The mountains, rivers or cities all have names, and it feels like as if those names have always been there. Yet in reality, every single name has a specific story behind. Some appears overnight with the decision of an emperor, while some carries the memory of an ancient people who has resided on those lands. And this is the exact story what we will trace today, the story of a single word, Palestine. So, when and where this name appeared for the first time? Who was the first to say it or to write it down? And why has it not been erased from maps all over these centuries? Actually, the basic question is, how many different names can a piece of land carry throughout the history? In this program, we do not only mean to mention major historical incidents. We will basically focus more on the overlooked details and small hints. We will study the old maps and read the inscriptions carved on stones. We will trace down the long-forgotten languages and wander the old cities buried underground. We will make our way to ancient harbors and march towards the old caravan routes. For sometimes, the most interesting stories are hidden deep inside things that are supposedly known to everyone. And the first stop of our destination is the rising of name of Palestine. Here is something to keep in mind. The name of Palestine as we use it today is not one that emerged in the near past. If you follow the traces of this word, that would mean an almost 3,000 years old journey to the past. Researchers happened to discover a word in the hieroglyphic inscriptions on some temple walls in Egypt, Peleset. Historians relate this word to one of the communities known as Sea Peoples who crossed the Mediterranean and settled on these shores during that period. Many experts also believe that the story of the name Palestine starts exactly here, on these very shores. But the situation is a little bit more complicated than this, because these lands were already known long before it was named Palestine on the maps. Once, this land was called Canaan. In different periods and different inscriptions, the name Amurru appeared. The passing-by merchants used other names, and neighboring kingdoms recorded different designations in their own archives. As empires changed, so did borders and maps. Yet the geography itself remained the same. This narrow strip of land on the eastern coast of the Mediterranean has remained one of the world's most bustling transit points throughout history. After centuries, the Roman Empire took the stage. Rome was not merely a military power that built cities and roads. It renamed the places it conquered, and sometimes a name could outlast armies by far. In the 2nd century AD, we begin to see a new name in Roman records, Syria Palaestina. Over time, this name found its way into official documents, was marked on maps, and appeared in geography books. Even after Rome had fallen and vanished, it continued to be remembered in these lands for centuries. In fact, the most interesting part of the story is that several city or country names that we use today has changed, has been forgotten or transformed in the course of time in history. But the name Palestine, despite different pronunciations in different languages, has somehow managed to continue its 3,000-year journey. In the episodes to come, we will discover the different layers of this memory together. We will make our way to Ariha, one of the most ancient cities of the world. We will look into the lost alphabets and dive into the secret tunnels beneath Jerusalem. We will meet scholars who observe the sky and stand in the shade of thousands of years old olive trees. But every journey has a starting line. Ours is the question that we leave behind today. How long a name can preserve the spirit of a land? In the next episode, we will listen to the very first languages that have echoed on these lands. We will talk about Canaanite language, Aramaic and the story of old alphabets once considered lost. See you in the next episode and goodbye.
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UTC in the 31-meter band on 9610 kHz to South Asia and Australia, between 2300 and 2400 UTC in the 49-meter band and on 5960 kHz to Europe, Eastern USA and Canada, and in the 31-meter band on 9660 kHz between 1730 and 1830 UTC to Afghanistan, Pakistan, India, Uzbekistan and Turkmenistan. The Voice of Turkey is also beamed between 0400 and 0500 UTC in the 49-meter band and on 6125 kHz to Europe, the USA, Eastern Canada and Cuba, between 0400 and 0500 UTC in the 41-meter band on 7285 kHz to Iraq, Syria, Jordan and the Arabian Peninsula. You can listen to us over the Turksat 3A and 4A satellites and on the internet at www.trt.net.tr through the Voice of Turkey link. Please note that transmissions broadcast between 2300 and 0100 UTC and between 0400 and 0500 UTC have been pre-recorded. For now, though, thank you for listening to the Voice of Turkey and goodbye.